Hello and welcome to another Tabletop Games Blog Saturday review. Snow drifted from the pine branches as a last chairlift carried us slowly but steadily towards the summit. As we looked back, the mountain below was being draped in silver moonlight and covered in fresh powder snow. We couldn't see it, but we knew that back in the village, steam curled from bowls of ramen waiting for our return. Yet, nobody was ready to leave the silence of the peaks just yet. We all wanted to hit the slopes one more time before calling it a night. At the same time, we already knew what we would do tomorrow. Tomorrow, we would return to the peak and lay the first tracks by Blake Erickson and Megan Ryan from Sayonara Ski Company. Seeing the first release of an independent publisher arrive at my doorstep always fills me with a mix of emotions. Excitement, trepidation, and a smidgen of curiosity. That's especially true when it's a card game. Printing cards is relatively cheap, and shipping them around the world is also relatively inexpensive, bearing in mind the extortionate customs and courier charges we see nowadays. It's a somewhat quick and comparatively simple way to dip your toes in the board game industry, but that also means quite a few inaugural games are not really up to scratch. I know a lot of heart and soul has gone into someone's first game. They're convinced that they've created something very special. It's often a passion project that was born out of an important life event or seemingly brilliant spark of an idea. The resulting game is usually something that's very personal to the designer, but unfortunately, more often than not, that special relationship between creator and creation doesn't translate to that between the consumer and the product. So when First Tracks arrived in the post, I was steeling myself to review a game that means a lot to some people, but does not hold up in the harsh spotlight of a critical eye. First Tracks contains a mix of mechanisms: card drafting, action cards, personal objectives, and set collection. There are two decks of cards: kicker cards, which are action or effect cards, and the rider cards, which are each worth a certain number of points. You need to collect the most points by the end of three rounds, which equate to 3 days on the slopes, to win the game. It's rather simple. On your turn, you have the option of playing a kicker card. These cards may allow you to move a rider up or down the line, and thereby allow you to get the better card, or to bring a bad card further back, hoping that the next player has to take it. Kicker cards can also add or take away points, or change how certain types of rider cards score, among other shenanigans. It's the kicker cards that create the chaos. After choosing whether to play a kicker card, you take the rider card from the front of the line. These cards come in 5 colors, representing beginners, advanced skiers, all the way to crazy black run maniacs. Most cards have a point value on them, but some cards score based on other skiers. Some riders also have an action on them that triggers when you take them, or when they're at the front of the line. Then you draw another kicker card. So if you played one on your turn, you're back to having the same number of cards again. However, if you opted not to play a kicker card, you now have an extra card which gives you more options on your next turn. In fact, some kicker cards can be played out of turn, so it's usually good to have more of these cards. As you can tell, the key to First Tracks is to play kicker cards to manipulate the lift line, interfere with other players, or create chaos. So yes, there is a lot of direct player interaction in this game, which is usually negative. Bear that in mind if you're thinking about playing at 2 players. Your opponent needs to be able to deal with a bit of meanness. The rules are provided on a card, which is a neat solution. Having a small rules leaflet can be nice, but if you can fit everything on a card, then you might as well. In fact, there are multiple copies of the rule card in the box, which double up as player aids. Not that you actually need one after you've played around. The rules are really simple, because the game is all about the kicker and rider card effects, which are written on those cards.
All you're actually doing is reading the cards in your hand and those out on the table to decide what to do next. There's one of the card effects I could do with a little tweak to make it a bit clearer, but it's really only a minor thing. Just house rule it in the way that you think suits your group best. It's nothing big. The artwork on First Tracks is really fitting, with all of the different skiers drawn in the classic manga style. The graphic design is also spot on, making sure everything is easy to read and really clear. The cardstock is also really good, and the box the card comes in is easy to open, which isn't always the case for small box games. So, from a component viewpoint, it's spot on. First Tracks is a real mix of mechanisms. The question is whether they all stick together like fresh snow forms the perfect snowball, or if it's more of a mix of ice and slush that will make for an injury-laden snowball fight. I would say it's the former. The mechanisms all work well together, allowing you to have a bit of fun in around 30 minutes. There's nothing particularly new, but then there's nothing new about snowball fights, yet they're a lot of fun if you're in the right mood and just want a bit of a laugh for a bit. As the game is simply a deck of cards, it's really easy to have with you. Maybe put it in a watertight tuck box if you do want to take it on the slopes with you, just to be sure. Its player count range is wide enough to make it easy to get to the table, and the playtime helps you there too. There are also plenty of possible card scoring combinations, so every game will be different, allowing you to try different strategies and adapt to the cards that come out. All in all, First Tracks is a solid self-published game. My initial emotional roller coaster was quickly replaced by an adrenaline-fueled black run adventure. Okay, maybe that's exaggerating a little. It was more of a green run, but that's not a bad thing. Being able to hit the tracks and make a slow descent with your friends while chatting and enjoying the view is something I'd happily do whenever I get the chance. Thank you for listening to this Tabletop Games Blog Saturday Review Podcast. Please check the description below for links mentioned in this episode, as well as to the written version of this article on the blog. If you enjoyed this episode, please subscribe, give us some stars or leave a review. 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So thank you again for listening, and I hope to see you again soon. This podcast was made possible by the generous help of my supporters. Role Patron Sean Newman, Magic Champion John Risley, Castle Guards David Miller and James Naylor, Dice Masters Alex Bardi, Paul Grogan and Robin Kay, and Shining Lights Jacob Davis, Gavin Jones and Richard Simpson.

0: Cold winds carried the smell of ash across the fields as the last light of day faded behind the hills. Villages that once echoed with laughter now stood silent, their streets empty. Travelers spoke of strange sights on gloomy roads, shapes moving in the mist, and friends who no longer recognized each other. Somewhere in the land of Elrathia, a dark mind gathered strength, raising the fallen and bending the living to its purpose. If the rumors were true, an army of the dead would soon march across the land. There was only one thing left to do. We had to venture out and face the
1: Legion of the Necromancer by James Gill from Hammerfoot Chronicles with art by James Isaacs. My teenage years were spent playing Das Schwarze Auge, the German fantasy role-playing game often compared to Dungeons & Dragons. Together with friends and family, I played plenty of one-shots, first in deep dungeons filled with treasures, orcs and goblins, and later travelling across land to help the weak and become a hero. It remains the only role-playing game I played, and it left a strong impression on me. The collaborative storytelling and the shared sense of character growth with every adventure fired up my young imagination. When friends and family weren't available, I could play Das Schwarze Auge, choose your own adventure books, to while away the time and get inspiration for the next session. Those interactive stories allowed me to explore a magical and mystical world, where every choice had consequences. These books didn't just give me hours of fun, but they also helped awaken the writer in me. They showed how a story could develop and how it could branch and twist. Legion of the Necromancer follows in the footsteps of these wonderful books and tries to leave its own legacy. And it has a tough act to follow. Yet, it quickly becomes clear that Hammerforge Chronicles has made something very special. As soon as you open the book, read the introduction and see the illustrations, the same sense of curiosity I felt when playing Das Schwarze Auge returns immediately. The structure of Legion of the Necromancer follows the classic branching format of traditional choose-your-own-adventure books. Each section describes a moment in the story and ends with multiple options. It's your choice that decides how the story continues. Depending on your selection, you flick to a different page and read the next section, slowly revealing new pieces of the story. Legion of the Necromancer is set in a dark fantasy world called Elrathia. The land is threatened by a powerful necromancer whose influence is starting to spread across the countryside. Villages fall silent, dangerous creatures roam the roads, and the dead rise from the graves. The adventure book puts the reader in the role of a lone hero following rumors to uncover the source of this growing darkness. The story unfolds very slowly and calmly. The book allows the player to ease themselves in. You can explore different locations and encounter a variety of characters, which eventually become more dangerous, but not before you've had time to gain strength and maybe some weapons and armor. I don't want to spoil the story, but depending on your choices, your path might lead you into a temple where ancient secrets await, or you might be guided towards a tavern filled with rumors and suspicious strangers. The branching storyline creates a rhythm that keeps the adventure moving along, but also encouraging you to pause and consider each decision carefully. Overall, you get the impression of a giant world with an ancient history that stretches far beyond the pages of the book itself. The writing in Legion of the Necromancer is really atmospheric and effective. Each description evokes each scene very well. Whether you come across ruins, walk along dark paths, have eerie encounters, or whatever else you may discover. The writing creates a mood that suits the theme well. Add to that the illustrations, which are just as atmospheric and imaginative. Wonderfully detailed and well-drawn artwork depicting skulls, ravens, and ominous environments appears throughout the book. These illustrations help establish the tone of the adventure and provide visual clues that bring each scene to life. In a choose-your-own-adventure book like Legion of Necromancer, illustrations are always very important, at least in my mind. They do much more than simply decorate the pages. They actively shape the reader's imagination. Legion of the Necromancer is also really flexible when it comes to playing time. Spend 5 minutes on it while waiting for the kettle to boil, or spend hours in the book's world on a gloomy winter's evening or warm summer's night. It really is up to you. Not only that, once you've completed the adventure, you can easily start again. There's so much to explore. One decision leads to victory, another to disaster, and another to a completely different narrative. When you're finished, you immediately want to find out what would happen if, well, if you made different choices. Unfortunately, there's one niggle. There are a number of spelling mistakes which break the spell. Of course, it's no surprise that a large self-published book like Legion of Necromancer isn't flawless. Even a large publisher rarely produces an error-free first print. So while I want to forgive the mistakes, they are noticeable, and while not completely breaking the experience, they did take me out of the moment. The next edition would certainly benefit from careful proofreading. Other than that, Legion of the Necromancer brought back memories and allowed me to travel through time and space, returning to my teenage years and transporting me to a world of dark fantasy. If you grew up with classic choose-your-own-adventure books, you will know what I mean. If you've never ever picked up a choose-your-own-adventure book before, I can promise you that you can't go wrong with Legion of the Necromancer. It really creates the magic that will capture your imagination and make you gasp for more. So, pick up the book now and begin your adventure. Follow the rumors down the page and face the important choice waiting at the end of the section.

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1: Clearly uncertain. The role of uncertainty in board games. Many of us play board games because they offer us some certainty. There are rules, objectives, specific actions, and so on, that define how a game is played. These things provide a clear, well-defined framework. We know what is possible, what is not allowed, and what we are trying to achieve. At the same time, board games also contain uncertainty. It is uncertainty that creates tension, excitement, and a range of other emotions. In many cases, this uncertainty is exactly why we look forward to playing them. Inspired by Bez from Stuff by Bez, in this article I want to explore why uncertainty in board games matters. Uncertainty in board games often begins before the first turn has even started. A rulebook may clearly explain how a game works, yet when people gather around the table to play it, they will create their own unique gameplay experience. Everyone brings their own experiences, habits, and expectations, which means that the same game can develop very differently depending on how the players play it. Skill levels are one obvious source of uncertainty. A table with very experienced players is likely to produce a game in which decisions are based on lessons learned in previous games, making them almost intuitive rather than the result of careful calculations and prolonged thought. A group that includes only newer players will create a very different gameplay experience, because everyone is still learning and likely to stumble from turn to turn, instead of working through a pre-planned strategy. A mixed group will create yet another different gameplay experience, where new players' decisions may throw off the well-honed strategies of more seasoned players. The unexpected decisions of the newcomers can disrupt the people's expectations and reshape the direction of the game completely. Different personalities and approaches to play add another layer of unpredictability. You might enjoy optimization and long-term planning, while I prefer playful experimentation or instinctive choices. Even relatively structured Euro-style games can feel different depending on whether people play cautiously, aggressively, or make opportunistic decisions. Of course, uncertainty around the table is not always comfortable. You may approach a game as a serious strategic challenge, while I see it as a relaxed social activity. It is important that everyone makes their expectations clear from the start so as to avoid frustration, yet a degree of uncertainty always remains because nobody really knows exactly what their intentions are from the get-go. Once a game begins, uncertainty comes from the game itself. Many board games deliberately offer multiple paths to victory. You may focus on collecting resources, I may pursue objectives, and someone else may build an engine designed to become more efficient over time. Games often encourage you to adapt your plans depending on how the game develops and the opportunities available when it is your turn. Different combinations of actions and player decisions ensure that the same game unfolds differently every time it is played. Player interaction increases uncertainty further. A carefully considered plan can suddenly become less effective when another player takes a crucial action first or blocks an important worker placement space. Auction games regularly create moments like this because you must constantly judge not only the value of an item, but also how much everyone else wants it. Negotiation games create a different kind of uncertainty, where promises may or may not be honored, and alliances can change throughout the game. Tactical decisions become essential because players are responding to changing circumstances instead of simply following a predetermined strategy. Randomness is probably the most famous contributor to uncertainty, although randomness alone is usually not what makes games engaging. Dice rolls, shuffled decks, and random setups create variation, yet uncertainty can exist even in games with relatively little luck involved. Chess, for example, contains no randomness once the game begins, Yet uncertainty remains because nobody can fully predict how their opponent will respond. Card-driven games also regularly create uncertainty by limiting the actions available in a given moment. You may have a long-term plan in mind, only to discover that the cards in your hand lead you down a completely different path. As a result, uncertainty during gameplay comes from the interaction between systems and players. Many board games remain uncertain right until the very last turn. Players may have a rough idea of who is doing well, yet the exact outcome often stays unclear until final scores are counted up and personal objectives are revealed. Final scoring becomes part of the experience, rather than being a formality that simply confirms what everyone already knew. Modern board game design often embraces this kind of uncertainty. Games sometimes include several overlapping scoring systems, making it difficult to judge the exact standings during play. You may appear to be in the lead because you control a large area of the board or possess huge amounts of resources, while I am actually winning by quietly collecting points through objectives or other opportunities that are less obvious. Some games intentionally produce situations where players won't be able to tell who has won until final scoring is complete. Uncertainty at the end of a game keeps players emotionally invested from start to finish. It allows everyone to believe that they are still in with a chance to win, even during the last few turns. Final scoring can create memorable moments as players slowly add up their scores, category by category. Until everything has been worked out, it won't be known how close the game really is. Sometimes the expected winner is confirmed, but more often than not, the result is completely unexpected, which creates excitement and tension around the table. As you can see, certainty may define the structure of board games and gives us an anchor to hold on to, yet uncertainty is what gives board games energy, tension, and stories worth remembering.
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Hello and welcome to another Tabletop Games Blog Saturday Review. Snow drifted from the pine branches as a last chairlift carried us slowly but steadily towards the summit. As we looked back, the mountain below was being draped in silver moonlight and covered in fresh powder snow. We couldn't see it, but we knew that back in the village, steam curled from bowls of ramen waiting for our return. Yet nobody was ready to leave the silence of the peaks just yet. We all wanted to hit the slopes one more time before calling it a night. At the same time, we already knew what we would do tomorrow. Tomorrow, we would return to the peak and lay the first tracks by Blake Erickson and Megan Ryan from Sayonara Ski Company. Seeing the first release of an independent publisher arrive at my doorstep always fills me with a mix of emotions. Excitement, trepidation, and a smidgen of curiosity. That's especially true when it's a card game. Printing cards is relatively cheap, and shipping them around the world is also relatively inexpensive, bearing in mind the extortionate customs and courier charges we see nowadays. It's a somewhat quick and comparatively simple way to dip your toes in the board game industry, but that also means quite a few inaugural games are not really up to scratch. I know a lot of heart and soul has gone into someone's first game. They're convinced that they've created something very special. It's often a passion project that was born out of an important life event or seemingly brilliant spark of an idea. The resulting game is usually something that's very personal to the designer, but unfortunately, more often than not, that special relationship between creator and creation doesn't translate to that between the consumer and the product. So when first tracks arrived in the post, I was steeling myself to review a game that means a lot to some people but does not hold up in the harsh spotlight of a critical eye. First Tracks contains a mix of mechanisms: card drafting, action cards, personal objectives, and set collection. There are two decks of cards: kicker cards, which are action or effect cards, and the rider cards, which are each worth a certain number of points. You need to collect the most points by the end of three rounds, which equate to 3 days on the slopes, to win the game. It's rather simple. On your turn, you have the option of playing a kicker card. These cards may allow you to move a rider up or down the line, and thereby allow you to get a better card or to bring a bad card further back, hoping that the next player has to take it. Kicker cards can also add or take away points or change how certain types of rider cards score, among other shenanigans. It's the kicker cards that create the chaos. After choosing whether to play a kicker card, you take the rider card from the front of the line. These cards come in 5 colors, representing beginners, advanced skiers, all the way to crazy blackrun maniacs. Most cards have a point value on them, but some cards score based on other skiers. Some riders also have an action on them that triggers when you take them or when they're at the front of the line. Then you draw another kicker card. So if you played one on your turn, you're back to having the same number of cards again. However, if you opted not to play a kicker card, you now have an extra card which gives you more options on your next turn. In fact, some kicker cards can be played out of turn, so it's usually good to have more of these cards. As you can tell, the key to First Tracks is to play kicker cards to manipulate the lift line, interfere with other players, or create chaos. So yes, there is a lot of direct player interaction in this game, which is usually negative. Bear that in mind if you're thinking about playing at 2 players. Your opponent needs to be able to deal with a bit of meanness. The rules are provided on a card, which is a neat solution. Having a small rules leaflet can be nice, but if you can fit everything on a card, then you might as well. In fact, there are multiple copies of the rule card in the box, which double up as player aids. Not that you actually need one after you've played around. The rules are really simple because the game is all about the kicker and rider card effects, which are written on those cards. All you're actually doing is reading the cards in your hand and those out on the table
to decide what to do next. There's one of the card effects I could do with a little tweak to make it a bit clearer, but it's really only a minor thing. Just house rule it in the way that you think suits your group best. It's nothing big. The artwork on First Tracks is really fitting, with all of the different skiers drawn in the classic manga style. The graphic design is also spot on, making sure everything is easy to read and really clear. The cardstock is also really good, and the box the card comes in is easy to open, which isn't always the case for small box games. So, from a component viewpoint, it's spot on. First Tracks is a real mix of mechanisms. The question is whether they all stick together like fresh snow forms the perfect snowball, or if it's more of a mix of ice and slush that will make for an injury-laden snowball fight. I would say it's the former. The mechanisms all work well together, allowing you to have a bit of fun in around 30 minutes. There's nothing particularly new, but then there's nothing new about snowball fights, yet they're a lot of fun if you're in the right mood and just want a bit of a laugh for a bit. As the game is simply a deck of cards, it's really easy to have with you. Maybe put it in a watertight tuck box if you do want to take it on the slopes with you, just to be sure. Its player count range is wide enough to make it easy to get to the table, and the playtime helps there too. There are also plenty of possible card scoring combinations, so every game will be different, allowing you to try different strategies and adapt to the cards that come out. All in all, First Tracks is a solid self-published game. My initial emotional roller coaster was quickly replaced by an adrenaline-fueled black run adventure. Okay, maybe that's exaggerating a little. It was more of a green run, but that's not a bad thing. Being able to hit the tracks and make a slow descent with your friends while chatting and enjoying the view is something I'd happily do whenever I get the chance. Thank you for listening to this Tabletop Games Blog Saturday Review podcast. Please check the description below for links mentioned in this episode, as well as to the written version of this article on the blog. If you enjoyed this episode, please subscribe, give us some stars, or leave a review. 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So thank you again for listening, and I hope to see you again soon. This podcast was made possible by the generous help of my supporters. Royal Patron Sean Newman, Magic Champion John Risley, Castle Guards David Miller and James Naylor, Dice Masters Alex Bardi, Paul Grogan and Robin Kay, and Shining Lights Jacob Davis, Gavin Jones and Richard Simpson.

0: sun rises of the misty fields near Nagashino, glinting of armor and steel. The Takeda banners flap in the wind, a warning to the Tokugawa warriors holding the hilltops. Every decision counts, every step could tip the balance of power. As the leader of your clan, Takeda, you are seeking to reclaim glory and lead your samurai through the chaos. Now is the time to win this sandwich chess. This.
1: Asami Shogi from Lemery Games. The publisher Lemery Games aims to not only revive ancient games, but also to preserve them. Additionally, they want to have a positive social impact by giving back to the countries that inspired their games. So far, they donated over 1,000 copies of their first game, Bakchal, to the Nepali NGO Karkana Samuha, which gave the games to educational institutions and worked with teachers on lessons and activities around the game. They also donated $1 for each game sold to the NGO All Hands and Hearts Nepal Relief to support the 2015 post-earthquake reconstruction effort. It's always great to see publishers supporting good causes. So far, Lemery Games has published 4 game collections: Africa, America, Asia, and Europe. All of the games in the collections are 2-player abstract strategy games that are easy to learn but hard to master. They are all based on real games dating back centuries, but because many of the game's rules were handed down orally, there are many variations. So the publisher had to decide what version to choose for each game. What makes these games even more attractive to me is that they all come in a small silken bag with a silken cloth as the game board and small wooden playing pieces. It all fits easily into your coat pocket and none of the games need much space on the table. They're also pretty quick to set up, play and put away again, making them the perfect games to take with you on holiday and either play on a train somewhere out and about or in your holiday home. In Asami Shogi, which apparently translates as sandwiching chess, 2 rows of 9 samurai tokens start at one end of a 9x9 grid, with the same formation facing them at the other end. Your goal is to either form a continuous row of 5 of your samurai, horizontally, vertically, or diagonally, or to capture 14 or

your opponent's tokens. To achieve this, you can move any of your warriors in a straight line, horizontally or vertically, as far as you want until you hit a player piece, either your own or your opponent's. In other words, you can move as many spaces as you want, as long as you don't jump over another piece. However, jumping is another option. If one of your tokens is next to another single token, yours or your opponent's, you can jump over it, but you can only ever jump over a single piece. That sounds quite simple, but those two rules create huge strategic and tactical depth. For example, you can prevent your opponent from jumping if you always have two tokens next to each other. Additionally, if you move your tokens close to your opponents and block jumping, you can completely hem them in. The problem is, your goal isn't to create a stalemate. You need to form a line of five of your warriors, and achieving that while also blocking the player sitting opposite you is extremely tricky. So your first port of call will be to knock your opponent's pieces out of the game by capturing them, which means you sandwich any number of the other player's pieces in a continuous line, horizontally or vertically as before, with one of your tokens at each end, and that's where the game gets its name from. You can probably see how Hasami Shogi is a really clever two-player abstract strategy game. It's easy to learn and has huge strategic depth. Your first game will be a bit chaotic. The second game will be a lot more intentional. Your third game will give you the realization that the white line of your nine warriors standing side by side can be leveraged in clever ways. You'll also realize that the double row of your warriors offers interesting strategic choices. The more you play, the more you will learn, and soon you will look back at your earlier games and see how simplistic your approach was and how much more subtle and intricate the game really is. I absolutely love strategic games, especially when they're for two players. Pitting your wits directly against another person, where only your skill and strategic planning decide the outcome, feels amazing. I've been a great fan of chess since my teens, and I really loved playing Baccal when it came out. Now, with Hasami Shogi, I've got another really interesting game that I want to master. It's not quite as complex as chess, but it's close. Given that there are many fewer rules, it's a game that is really quick to get into. If you feel the same and have someone else who is also into two-player abstract strategy games, then I strongly recommend you give Hasami Shogi a closer look. I really don't think it will disappoint. While it might feel really simple to begin with, because there are so few rules, once you've played it a handful of times, you will see how much depth this game offers and how much you've yet to explore. So yes, it's time to sandwich your opponent.

The pub was quiet after the lunchtime rush. It was a chilly autumn afternoon, so the hearty lunch just hit the spot. Now we were sitting there playing a card game, with a pint each by our sides. While the meal had filled us up, we still fancied something savoury. We just needed a small snack that the two of us could share. Nothing fancy. Something simple would do. Of course, it had to be Crisps by Shrish Bhatt from Little Dog Games with art by Sai Beppu. Designing a two-player only game is always a challenge. Every action in the game becomes more important, more crystallized, because there are only two of you. It's a direct face-to-face confrontation. There are no other players to blame or create alliances with. Larger player counts create chaos and distractions that two-player games often can't replicate. That's particularly true for climbing and shedding games, which thrive on the unpredictability more players create. With only two people, these types of games can easily become repetitive or overly procedural. Crisps has risen to the challenge, though, and somehow solved it brilliantly. Instead of relying on multiplayer chaos, it creates an interesting tension through constantly evolving hands and some pretty difficult tactical choices, as well as the delicious temptation of having to choose between a face-up and a face-down card to add to your hand at the end of a round. After reading the rules of Crisps, you expect a very mechanical and stilted game with very simple decisions. You don't get any idea of how amazingly dynamic the game actually plays. Crisps is a game of short, high-pressure exchanges that slowly nudge you closer to your goal of emptying your hand of cards. You have to take risks and work on your timing to eke out a victory. Yet the excitement means that the game feels very quick, and when you time it, you will see that it actually took a little longer than you thought. At the same time, you immediately want to play again. But I'm getting ahead of myself. I should leave my conclusions to the end of the review, not share them with you right at the beginning. So let's step back and talk about what Crisps actually is. Setting up Crisps is super quick. Shuffle the deck, deal out 12 cards each, turn the rest into a draw deck and put a single card face up beside it. That's it. On your turn, you want to play a combination of cards, because your goal is to be the first to empty your hand. The next player has to beat your combination or pass, which is sometimes best and allows you to get a better hand. A combination is either a single card, a pair, a sequence, or a stair, which is basically multiple sets of the same sequence, like 1-2-3, 1-2-3. Triples and quads are also possible. There are certain ways of beating a played combination which the rulebook explains in a slightly intimidating way, which is further complicated by the so-called C cards, which are technically the highest number but cannot be used in sequences or stairs, but also allow you to play a special combination after standard combination. It really sounds very complicated, but as you play it will all make sense. So, teaching the game is actually really quick. When you start playing, you will be surprised by how sharp and energetic the game is. Unlike in Scout, where players slowly build up a hand, in Crisps, there are many short bursts of small tactical exchanges. You start with a pair, I reply with a higher pair, you beat that with a triple, and then I pass. In Scout, the exchange would continue, but in Crisps, the round ends. It's those micro-confrontations that create a rhythm that's hypnotic and makes you want to keep going. Best of three quietly becomes best of five. Best of five somehow turns into one final deciding match. Luck inevitably plays a role in Crisps. Luckily, randomness doesn't take over. Even a weaker hand tends to have useful options. Passing at the right time, good timing, and thoughtful use of the C cards usually matter a lot more than having the perfect hand. How you get new cards underlines that players have agency. At the end of a round, the player who did not pass chooses between the face-up card and the face-down top card of the deck. The other card goes to the other player. It's such a small mechanism, but it creates a really good amount of player interaction. Taking the face-up card can strengthen your hand,
but denying it to your opponent can feel even more important. It's these tiny moments of psychological warfare that emerge all the time from what is otherwise a very crisp structure. Choosing whether to continue pushing with a mediocre pair, whether to save a valuable C card, or whether to gamble on the hidden draw deck all create small bursts of tension that make the game crackle. Every round is filled with these little moments of risk management and tactical adaptation. Actually, speaking of C cards, I think they are the stars of the show. On one level, they're the highest number in the deck, yet because they can't be used for every combination, they are also limiting. At the same time, they unlock the option of playing special combinations, which you may not want to give your opponent. It is their contradictory nature that gives crisps much of its personality. It's not something I've seen in other games in the genre before. Holding several Cs can feel brilliant one moment, and extremely inconvenient the next. Using them correctly can be the difference between victory and frustration. Cy Beppo's illustrations bring the game alive. Crisp is all about, well, crisps. That's a very simple and maybe a little boring topic, but the artwork really embraces it with an inviting and playful, but also very clean card design. While crisps themselves are more of a superficial facade and could have been replaced with any number of other foodstuffs, they do give the game a playful identity that really suits it. After all, playing fast rounds of crisps with tiny bursts of excitement is like eating a packet of crisps, and you're always left wanting more. What I especially love about the art is that the score tracking cards display a single crisp packet on one side and two on the other. Given that the game ends when someone scores 3 points, you just need 2 cards to keep track of who's in the lead and who has won. It's little details like this that leave the lasting impression, because I feel clever, thematic, and practical all at once. Rather than needing tokens or other ways to keep score, these 2 cards are the perfect solution. In fact, given how compact Crisps is, because it's just a deck of cards, and given how little table space it needs, it can easily be taken with you and be played in pubs alongside an actual packet of crisps. Of course, you could equally play it in cafes, on trains, or other places while you're out and about. If you like Scout but want a shorter game with lots of fast exchanges, then Crisps is worth a look. In fact, I think you can easily have both games in your collection. Crisps creates a similar but distinctly different gameplay experience, which is perfect when there are only 2 of you.

Hello and welcome to another Tabletop Games Blog Saturday review. Snow drifted from the pine branches as a last chairlift carried us slowly but steadily towards the summit. As we looked back, the mountain below was being draped in silver moonlight and covered in fresh powder snow. We couldn't see it, but we knew that back in the village, steam curled from bowls of ramen waiting for our return. Yet, nobody was ready to leave the silence of the peaks just yet. We all wanted to hit the slopes one more time before calling it a night. At the same time, we already knew what we would do tomorrow. Tomorrow, we would return to the peak and lay the first tracks by Blake Erickson and Megan Ryan from Sayonara Ski Company. Seeing the first release of an independent publisher arrive at my doorstep always fills me with a mix of emotions. Excitement, trepidation, and a smidgen of curiosity. That's especially true when it's a card game. Printing cards is relatively cheap, and shipping them around the world is also relatively inexpensive, bearing in mind the extortionate customs and courier charges we see nowadays. It's a somewhat quick and comparatively simple way to dip your toes in the board game industry, but that also means quite a few inaugural games are not really up to scratch. I know a lot of heart and soul has gone into someone's first game. They're convinced that they've created something very special. It's often a passion project that was born out of an important life event or seemingly brilliant spark of an idea. The resulting game is usually something that's very personal to the designer, but unfortunately, more often than not, that special relationship between creator and creation doesn't translate to that between the consumer and the product. So when first tracks arrived in the post, I was steeling myself to review a game that means a lot to some people, but does not hold up in the harsh spotlight of a critical eye. First Tracks contains a mix of mechanisms: card drafting, action cards, personal objectives, and set collection. There are two decks of cards: kicker cards, which are action or effect cards, and the rider cards, which are each worth a certain number of points. You need to collect the most points by the end of three rounds, which equate to 3 days on the slopes, to win the game. It's rather simple. On your turn, you have the option of playing a kicker card. These cards may allow you to move a rider up or down the line, and thereby allow you to get a better card, or to bring a bad card further back, hoping that the next player has to take it. Kicker cards can also add or take away points, or change how certain types of rider cards score, among other shenanigans. It's the kicker cards that create the chaos. After choosing whether to play a kicker card, you take the rider card from the front of the line. These cards come in 5 colors, representing beginners, advanced skiers, all the way to crazy black run maniacs. Most cards have a point value on them, but some cards score based on other skiers. Some riders also have an action on them that triggers when you take them or when they're at the front of the line. Then you draw another kicker card. So if you played one on your turn, you're back to having the same number of cards again. However, if you opted not to play a kicker card, you now have an extra card which gives you more options on your next turn. In fact, some kicker cards can be played out of turn, so it's usually good to have more of these cards. As you can tell, the key to first tracks is to play kicker cards to manipulate the lift line, interfere with other players, or create chaos. So yes, there is a lot of direct player interaction in this game, which is usually negative. Bear that in mind if you're thinking about playing at two players. Your opponent needs to be able to deal with a bit of meanness. The rules are provided on a card, which is a neat solution. Having a small rules leaflet can be nice, but if you can fit everything on a card, then you might as well. In fact, there are multiple copies of the rule card in the box, which double up as player aids. Not that you actually need one after you've played around. The rules are really simple because the game is all about the kicker and rider card effects, which are written on those cards.
All you're actually doing is reading the cards in your hand and those out on the table to decide what to do next. There's one of the card effects I could do with a little tweak to make it a bit clearer, but it's really only a minor thing. Just house rule it in the way that you think suits your group best. It's nothing big. The artwork on First Tracks is really fitting, with all of the different skiers drawn in the classic manga style. The graphic design is also spot on, making sure everything is easy to read and really clear. The cardstock is also really good, and the box the card comes in is easy to open, which isn't always the case for small box games. So, from a component viewpoint, it's spot on. First Tracks is a real mix of mechanisms. The question is whether they all stick together like fresh snow forms the perfect snowball, or if it's more of a mix of ice and slush that will make for an injury-laden snowball fight. I would say it's the former. The mechanisms all work well together, allowing you to have a bit of fun in around 30 minutes. There's nothing particularly new, but then there's nothing new about snowball fights, yet they're a lot of fun if you're in the right mood and just want a bit of a laugh for a bit. As the game is simply a deck of cards, it's really easy to have with you. Maybe put it in a watertight tuck box if you do want to take it on the slopes with you, just to be sure. Its player count range is wide enough to make it easy to get to the table, and the playtime helps you there too. There are also plenty of possible card scoring combinations, so every game will be different, allowing you to try different strategies and adapt to the cards that come out. All in all, First Tracks is a solid self-published game. My initial emotional roller coaster was quickly replaced by an adrenaline-fueled black run adventure. Okay, maybe that's exaggerating a little. It was more of a green run, but that's not a bad thing. Being able to hit the tracks and make a slow descent with your friends while chatting and enjoying the view is something I'd happily do whenever I get the chance. Thank you for listening to this Tabletop Games Blog Saturday Review podcast. Please check the description below for links mentioned in this episode, as well as to the written version of this article on the blog. 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So thank you again for listening, and I hope to see you again soon. This podcast was made possible by the generous help of my supporters. Royal Patron Sean Newman, Magic Champion John Risley, Castle Guards David Miller and James Naylor, Dice Masters Alex Bardi, Paul Grogan and Robin Kay, and Shining Lights Jacob Davis, Gavin Jones and Richard Simpson.

The salty air filled our lungs as gulls circled above the quayside. The harbour was alive with excited voices and the clinking of coins. Ships came and went, the hulls heavy with stories of distant islands and dangerous encounters. Somewhere beyond the horizon lay our opportunity to make our

looks are always vibrant and inviting. If you've played any of Red Raven Games' other games, you will quickly feel at home in Islebound Emerald Edition. At the same time, it plays quite differently to other titles such as Creature Caravan, Above and Below, or Rome. In fact, it is possibly one of the publisher's more complex games, on a par with Sleeping Gods. There's a lot going on. As a captain of your ship, you have to make a lot of decisions. Yet, after your first game, everything will make sense. Islebound Emerald Edition comes with a modular map of double-sided tiles, which create a different arrangement of islands, ports, and opportunities. No two games will play out in quite the same way. You steer your ship from island to island. Each port offers its own specific action, like providing resources, allowing you to recruit crew members that can extend the reach of your ship or make you stronger in battles, or other options. Alternatively, you can attempt to influence the town of the island where you land through influence or force. Which island you decide to reach depends on the resources and fresh crew you have, and the strategy you're trying to follow, as well as where the other player's ships are anchored. Ultimately, though, you can never do everything. You have to prioritize what's important in the moment. It's this tension between what you want to do and the limitation of what you can do that is at the heart of Islebound Emerald Edition. You need to take advantage of opportunities as they present themselves and be ready to change your plans at short notice in response to what's happening at sea, while still trying to follow your overall strategy. The crew system in Islebound Emerald Edition is where much of its personality comes to life. Each character has a unique ability. Some make movement more efficient, others enhance the ability to gather resources or influence towns. These abilities, combined with their cost, create a gentle form of drafting, as you have to decide whether to invest in a crew member now or wait for something potentially better. The problem is, money is hard to come by. Every decision has a cost, whether it is hiring crew, paying for actions, or engaging in some of the more confrontational options in the game. Sometimes you're forced to skip a turn to replenish your coin supply. It can be frustrating, but you have to really pay close attention to all of your resources to come out on top in this game. There are a few levers you can pull, but you will never drown in resources. The other thing to mention is player interaction in Islebound Emerald Edition. While it is always present, it is never actually aggressive. Players might race their ships toward the same island, compete for the same crew member, or try to block each other's paths, but you are rarely left with no options at all. So while the game allows for direct confrontation, in practice, it feels more like an inconvenience rather than a barefaced attack. The tone of the game is adventurous rather than combative. So if you're looking for an openly aggressive game, Islebound Emerald Edition isn't for you. Still, there are times when it feels deviously satisfying when your action makes another player hesitate or change their mind, even if only for one turn. As I said at the beginning, there is a certain charm to Islebound Emerald Edition that comes from Ryan Lockhart's distinctive art style. The soft colours, the whimsical character designs, and the cohesive world-building create a table presence that draws people in. As soon as the game is set up on the table, you want to explore the islands. The game feels almost comforting, even though it's a game of scarce resources and careful, often difficult choices. At the same time, Islebound Emerald Edition can start to feel repetitive, even when the map is very different each time. You go to one island to get the fish you need to build the building that gives you an ongoing benefit, before you continue your journey to gain the influence you need to influence a town diplomatically and gain control over it. Then you go back for more fish, or wood, or whatever, to build your next building or otherwise increase your renown. Your ship's route tends to become rather predictable after a while. That makes Islebound Emerald Edition the sort of game you might play once or twice before putting it away again

Yet, it's also the sort of game that you want to return to because it's so charming and inviting. In that sense, it very much reminds me of Above and Below. All said and done, Owlbound Emerald Edition is definitely a journey worth taking, even if it's not one you will embark on every week. It is a game of choices, of priorities, and of accepting that you have to adapt to the changing situation. For me, that's really appealing, making the game that will stay in my library for a long time to come, sitting proudly next to Red Raven's other games.

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1: 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They brought an intelligent elephant, and Nelly was her name. One dark night, she slipped her iron chain, and off she ran to Hindustan and was never

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This is a guest post by Abdel Munim Bouazoui. Most people see board games as entertainment. Roll some dice, move some pieces, maybe argue about house rules. But I've noticed something else happening at my weekly game nights over the past few years. We're all getting better at talking to each other. Cooperative board games do something competitive games can't. When you're playing a heist in Burger Bros or trying to save the world in pandemic, you can't win alone. You need your teammates, which means you need to communicate. And not just talk, actually communicate. Here's what makes co-op games special for building communication skills. Everyone wants the same outcome. There's no reason to bluff or hide information. Your success is my success. This changes everything. In poker, I might lie about my hand. In Monopoly, I'll definitely try to screw you over on the trade. But in Pandemic? If I don't tell you exactly what cards I'm holding, we both lose. The feedback is instant too. Miscommunicate in Hanabi and watch your teammate discard the exact card you needed. Fail to coordinate in Flashpoint via Rescue and the building collapses. The game punishes poor communication immediately, which turns out to be a pretty effective teacher. I used to think I was a good listener. Then I played Hanabi. You can't see your own cards in Hanabi. Your teammates give you clues and you have to piece together what you're holding based on limited information. It's maddening at first. You realize how much you normally tune out when someone's talking. After a few games, something clicks. You start catching subtle implications. When Sarah says, "This card is a 5, you remember that Tom said your leftmost card was red 3 turns ago, and suddenly you know exactly which card to play. That kind of attention to detail carries over to actual conversations. Real-time co-op games will break you of rambling forever. In Escape the Curse of the Temple, you have 10 minutes, total, to explore temple and get out before it collapses. There's no time for, "Well, I'm thinking maybe we could potentially consider possibly moving forward." You learn to say, "Move left, grab the gem, I'll unlock the door." My friend Mike used to take 5 minutes to explain his turn in every game. After months of playing Escape and Kitchen Rush, he can now explain complex ideas in 30 seconds. His co-workers have definitely noticed. Gloomhaven taught me something unexpected about brainstorming. In our campaign, we hit a scenario we couldn't beat. We tried everything. Then, during our third attempt, Janet suggested something halfway through someone else's idea. Another player added to that. Within 2 minutes, we'd created a strategy none of us had thought of individually. That's when I realized. Co-op games train you to build on what others say instead of waiting for your turn to talk. You stop thinking, "Here's my idea," and start thinking, "Here's how we make our idea better." Last week, we disagreed about which city to save first in Pandemic. I wanted to go to Paris, Tom thought we should handle Tokyo. We both had solid reasoning. Here's what didn't happen. Nobody got defensive. Nobody took it personally. We laid out the facts, evaluated the risks, made a decision and moved on. When my approach didn't work out, Tom didn't say, "I told you so." Why? Because we're on the same team. The game creates a space where you can disagree strongly about strategy without feeling attacked. I've seen workplace meetings go sideways over much smaller disagreements. If you want to improve your communication skills, start with these. The mind looks ridiculous on paper. Play numbered cards in order without talking. That's it. But you'll be shocked at how quickly you develop intuition about when to play cards based on your teammates' body language and timing. It's like learning to read a room compressed into a 50-minute card game. Forbidden Island works great for families or people new to co-op games. It teaches the basics, sharing information, planning together, making group decisions, without overwhelming anyone. My sister's kids went from constantly interrupting each other to actually listening after a few sessions.
Spirit Island is where communication gets complex. You're combining powers, planning multiple turns ahead, and adapting constantly. The game rewards teams that develop shorthand and can quickly pivot when plans fall apart. Our group now has phrases like island defense and escalation turn that communicate entire strategies in two words. The crew restricts when you can talk, which sounds annoying but actually teaches you something valuable. Timing matters. Sometimes the best communication is staying quiet and letting others share information first. I manage a team at work. About 6 months after we started doing monthly game nights, I noticed our meetings got more efficient. People started building on each other's ideas instead of pitching competing solutions. When disagreements came up, conversations stayed productive. Was it just the games? Probably not entirely, but I think spending time together in an environment where we had to communicate well created patterns we carried into the office. Teachers are catching on too. My friend's daughter has ADHD and struggles with group projects. Her teacher introduced curved board games during Friday afternoon choice time. The structure helps. The game rules provide a framework for how to contribute. 6 months in, she's way more comfortable speaking up in group work. For couples, co-op games create a different dynamic than date night movies or restaurants. You're working together towards something, which means you're practicing being partners. It's a small thing, but tackling problems together, even fake monster problems, strengthens how we approach real challenges. Don't just play. Be intentional about it. Switch who explains strategy each game. If you're naturally quiet, practice speaking up. If you tend to dominate conversations, practice listening more. After each game, talk about what happened. Not just we won or we lost, but how the communication affected the outcome. Where did someone misunderstand? What could have been clearer? Play with different groups. The way I communicate with my hardcore gaming friends differs from how I talk when teaching my parents a new game. That flexibility matters in real life too. One warning. Co-op games can enable bad communication if one experienced player dictates everything. That's not teamwork. That's one person talking while everyone else sits there. If you catch yourself quarterbacking, stop. Let other people figure things out. If someone else is doing it, speak up. The whole point is for everyone to communicate, not just listen to the loudest voice. I started playing co-op board games because they're fun. The communication skills were a bonus I didn't expect. But after 3 years of weekly game nights, I'm convinced these games teach skills most people never deliberately practice. Active listening, clear communication under pressure, collaborative problem solving, respectful disagreement. And the best part? You are learning without realizing it because you're too busy trying to stop the pandemic or escape the temple or defeat the monsters. Next time someone asks why you spend Friday nights pushing carpet around the table, you can tell them you're practicing essential life skills. You're also having a great time, but that's just a bonus. What games have improved how you communicate? I'd love to hear what's worked for your group.

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0: Well, goodness gracious me. How often does this happen? When did the trouble start? You see, my stethoscope is bobbing to the throbbing of your heart.
1: What kind of man is he to create this allergy? It goes boom, booty, boom, booty, boom, booty, boom, booty, boom, booty, boom, booty, boom, booty, boom, booty, boom, booty, boom, booty, boom, booty, boom.
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1: Well, goodness gracious me. Can I see your tongue? Nothing the matter with it. Put it away, please.
0: Maybe it's my back.
1: Maybe it
0: Shall
1: is.
0: Shall I lie down?
1: Yes.
0: Ah.

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1: Put two and two together.
0: Four.
1: If you have eyes to see,
0: yes.
1: The face that makes my pulses race is right in front of me.
0: Oh, there is nothing I can do, for my heart is jumping too.
1: Oh,
0: we go boom booty boom booty boom booty boom booty boom booty boom booty boom boom boom. Boom booty boom booty boom booty boom.
1: Goodness gracious.
0: How audacious.
1: Goodness gracious.
0: How flirtatious.
1: Goodness gracious.
0: It is me.
1: It is you.
0: I'm sorry, it is us.
1: Ah.
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0: What's going on, everyone? It's Bluff here, and you know what's more American than America's 250th birthday? Supporting American-owned companies like SpinQuest, America's number one social casino with over 1,000 games like Live Dealer Blackjack and Craps. 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

Starting a business? Put it in the right hands with LegalZoom. Because the last thing you'd want to do is let it fall into the wrong hands. With easy to

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